I feel so here tonight because you are here to support me, to love me, to love Journey. All these years you've been faithful to the music and to the guys who trusted me with their songs. So, here's a song for you guys. It's all about San Francisco.

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And to my wife.

0: refilling the place, and then suddenly you'd see John Lennon in the corner, or McCartney, or like Bill Wyman.
1: There was definitely a time period where what was London up to? It was tracking Jimi Hendrix.
2: Here I come, baby. 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

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This is the first time that this band in this configuration has been on stage playing a show. And so we're unrehearsed and raw, so we're just gonna let what wants to happen, happen. And we're gonna take you back to, what year was that? 1990, what, one? One, okay.

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All right, this is called Dance Until Dawn.

0: Thank you.
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Look at this place! How are we doing out there? It's good to be here. Thanks for having us. Welcome to Hysteria 2018! Which, if you use your calculators correctly, you will know that makes this album 31 years old this year. 31, count them, 31. Which means it's lasted

the test of time, which is something that we always wanted to do. And look at this crowd here tonight celebrating with us, something that we've always wanted. We finally brought it back to the UK to do this album from start to finish. Oh, yeah. 31 years is a long time. Anybody out there that's lived life knows you've been through some shit just like we have. But there's one thing that is certain. This band, these five people on this stage tonight, have been together for 26 of those 31 years. Which basically means I am about to introduce you to the new boy, all the way from Belfast. Make some noise for Mr. Vivienne Campbell!

All right? Enjoy that. It's an interesting concept, playing an album from start to finish in the order that you did it on the record. Well, you remember vinyl? Everybody remembers vinyl. Actually, it's now more popular than CD, so of course you remember vinyl. August the 3rd, 1987 was when that particular album came out, and it served us very well. It's given us the opportunity to do this for you people, which we appreciate more than you'll ever know from the bottom of our hearts. Thank you so much for sharing this with us. So now, what we'd like to do for you, if that's okay, is a few things that came before and a few things that came after. Like this beautiful thing, which will be introduced to you by the Walthamstow wonder, that is Mr. Phil Collins!

Bingo! Let's have another look at this place. 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It's beautiful. Thank you for sharing it with us. There's a lot of noise going on out there, by the way. Hell of a lot of noise. We thank you for that. Come on. Hey, however, do you think you can make a little bit more? Just a little bit more? For the boy in the back, stand up!

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1: Guten Tag, lieben Ralph und Lorenz.

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Metallica's in a very good mood, and it's all your fault, all right? 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We had no idea it was gonna be this cool. So, let's make some noise here with my friend Lars, all right? After 30 years, my buddy Lars.

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Thank you.

Madison Square Garden is, since their as yet unreleased album, simply called Metallica. Everyone was invited and set the record for being the largest listening party ever.

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We're gonna split the Metallica family right down the middle, all right? On this side, here's your duty. Sing it loud and proud.

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He's been singing on this. 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It's all right. It's okay. It's all Metallica spit anyway. What's that smell out here? Is that you? Oh, it's me. It's okay.

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All right. 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We've had the spotlights on us all night. We want to turn it on to the fifth member of Metallica, the Metallica family. 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Beautiful weather! 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I like looking at you, man. So Metallica is beyond amazed at how the backyard party turned out, man. We hope we get to do it another time. Would you come? You'd do it again? I certainly would. And I know I speak for everyone in the band, and hopefully for everyone that was involved. I would like to thank the people who helped put this thing on, C3, all of the security people, every person at every door, every fan who showed up, everyone involved, man. It's been beautiful. No deaths, no injuries, no fights that I could see. You fans are amazing, man. The best fans in the world, I'm telling you. You should be proud, because we are. We certainly are. So, this last song is for you, and of course, Orion, Mr. Cliff Burton, who's alive here in our hearts and in our spirit of this festival. That's right. And this is from the album Kill 'Em All. You must know it by now, and if you don't, you're gonna learn it right now. This is entitled Seek and Destroy.

0: love and respect from Metallica. You're beautiful.
1: Orion, another fucking kick-ass day. Yeah! Thanks, motherfuckers. And see you next time. Yeah!
2: Yeah, we got to do this again. All right. Let me get a...
1: I don't know about you, but I couldn't think of a better fucking place to kick off the fucking Metallica Orion Festival than right here in fucking New Jersey, Atlantic City, right? Anybody want to do this again, motherfuckers? How about we see you real fucking soon? Metallica loves you. We will see you as soon as fucking possible. Yeah!

Thank you so much. Thank you. Thank you. You're also very generous. Yes, I thought perhaps I might just play a few little songs. No, it won't be much. It won't be much. But just enough, just enough. They always say, leave them wanting more. So. I can tell you. Wow.

This is a love fest. I've never known anything like it in my life. Thank you. I will attempt to play another song in that case. My Lord.

0: That's the warm-up.
1: Yeah.
2: Yep. Okay, here it comes.
3: One, two, three.
4: Making a duet album, there's a game to it that makes it work. The whole thing is that both singers have to be different. When you hear Louis Armstrong with Ella Fitzgerald, she sings sweet and he sings raspy, like a trumpet solo rather than a vocal. The success of a duet album is the difference between each person. And the contrast of one calm singer next to one that's going all over makes it happen.
5: Duets won. He was 80. And it was such an adventure then to realize not only was he singing great, that it set a pace that's hard to top. I wasn't sure when we come to this, here he is at 85, what's going to be different? Well, the beauty of what we've found real easy was the voice is in great shape, great shape.
1: I don't know of anyone that walks the face of the earth that doesn't want to sing with Tony Bennett.
6: When I got the phone call about potentially getting to sing with Tony Bennett, it was a no-brainer. It was, of course, like, when can we make this happen?
7: I didn't want to not work with Tony Bennett. I would have gotten on any plane from anywhere around the world.
8: To me, Tony's like a true Renaissance guy.
9: Every moment of every day, he's feeling it to the max, and that's why he's greatness, you know?
7: I could safely say that I grew up with Tony. He was always playing in my household.
10: He's one of my all-time favorite singers.
6: He's just one of those people that transcends generations and genres.
11: I think that's part of the magic that is Tony Bennett.
12: Whatever that is, that magic, it's so rare. It's quintessential Tony Bennett.
13: He's someone who's inspired me.
5: There's an undercurrent of Volume 2 that's really important to Tony. He's available to discuss with an artist because they all want to know what makes it work. And I think that's part of his legacy for all of us, is he shares that with every artist on this duets album.
4: Michael Bublé, we just get along great, you know, because he's a great entertainer. He does a little bit of everybody. I never saw anything like it.
11: If I stole anything from Tony Bennett, which I did, it would be a lot of his phrasing, which I found really incredible. He's got an incredible sense of rhythm.
4: And I get a kick out of him because I know what he's doing, and he does it very well.

0: Duets 2 has another collection of some of the best songs ever. And I think that helps the partner to sing better. They probably never get to do these kind of songs rarely in their albums. And I find that you step up to a new standard when the person on that stage with you is absolutely aware of nothing to be repeated, nothing to be predictable. He doesn't like to be predictable and never is.
1: The way Queen Latifah sang on Who Can I Turn To With Me is a knockout. We look to do something different with one another. She sang so sweet and beautiful. And I was singing the song as a social problem. You know, who can I turn to when nobody needs me? Maybe tomorrow things will get better, you know. But she just sang it sweet. And the contrast is just dynamite.

0: Tony is an incredibly good partner for a duet. He is the most interesting guy to watch as he gets used to what the atmosphere of the song is. And then he fools you, because when he gets into a song, the guest gets into the song.
1: Very nice.
0: Real quick. You know, there's always that reputation that Tony Bennett is going to be 3 or 4 takes maximum. And that puts a kind of a performance thing in the artist. Then you look at them and you talk, can we do one more take? Oh, is it over? Well, no, but it's getting better. He creates that atmosphere.
2: My manager, who's my son, he's the one who came up with this idea that let's work live with these artists. Let's not just have them mail it in. Let's do it the right way. Why don't we go to them rather than have them come to us? So all of a sudden, I've become an international artist with this making this album, because I find myself in Pisa with Bocelli at his home, and he has a recording studio, and we recorded right there, Stranger in Paradise.
3: It was not very easy to choose the harmonies to do, because this song has very complex chords.
0: You have to realize that most artists are lead singers, and you want to have shared lines, but you also want the individual verse to be interpreted by a great singer. And otherwise, you could be any guest. And this way, you have all that personality. Bocelli was kind of taken back when he first heard that. And he, you know, because of the beauty of the song, you know, Stranger in Paradise, he did not want to overdo too much.
3: For me, it's to sing with a legend, no? Because Tony Bennett is one of the greatest artists and singer of the world. So for me, it's a big honor, and I'm very proud to have him in my house.
4: Take my hand, I'm a stranger in paradise.

0: Tony will do things to you like start the tune reasonably with intensity, and then he'll go to this whisper. So Natalie Cole, you know, he loved, you know, that thing where she starts the swing. And all of those things change. They change from not necessarily singing the way they would on their solo album. You get all of this variety of artistry.
1: He's just easy like butter. You know, it's such a privilege to work with someone like that, because music is just, it is a part of who he is, not only just what he does. And he makes you feel so comfortable, you know. So I love being around Tony. He's a great guy.

First time I met Tone was, can I call him Tone? Thanks. First time I met Tone, should you ask him first, really, before you start? Okay. First time I met Tone, I would say, was I took my dad, my stepmother, and my boyfriend to see him at Royal Albert Hall, and we went both nights. When my dad saw that me and Tone would be singing Body and Soul, my dad, personally, himself, he was like, oh, it's only my favourite song in the world you're going to sing. Oh, my God. He goes, do you even know it? And I was like, of course I know it, Mitchell. I'm your daughter. Of course I know it. I probably know the Sarah Vaughan version best. And it was really exciting that he chose that song because I do love it. It's such a beautifully written song and it's a song that you can do a lot with. So I was really excited to sing that. And the ending just worked out, perfect. And I'm my own harshest critic. I mean, he could sing The Phone Book and it would sound fantastic. But for me, I am my own harshest critic. And I thought that even me, us singing together, it just blended perfectly and it just was, like, it couldn't have been better.

0: Standing shoulder to shoulder with Tom was amazing. It is a dream come true for me.
1: It's a beautiful recording that she did. It's the last recording she did. It was just tragic that she died.

0: The amazing thing about Tony Bennett is his caring. He's not there preaching, but information comes from him, even if he doesn't say it. And you learn. There's a mentoring process going on for everybody. You can pick it up or you don't, but everybody picks it up. Carrie Underwood just felt like a whole lesson in show business comes in a 1 minute of singing something.
1: I would have sang anything with Tony. Whatever he wanted, I was there. He requested it had to be you to sing with me.
2: Some others I've seen.
1: Being able to be standing there with Tony, like on a stage, and you know, seeing the band members and the lights, and it's dark, and it's just it was a very organic way of doing things, and I've never been lucky enough to get to do something like that before. You know, he wants to do duets with people as themselves and have them bring their thing.

0: He's just velvet. He's just smooth.
1: The atmosphere that goes on between the two singers is the whole key to whether it's going to work. And it's up to us not to interrupt.
2: It's like this dance, or it's like this mulling of souls. It has to set. You have to find the stream, and you have to let it just kind of mature into the synergy that's happening at the moment between the two singers. And it's like it's dancing a tango, and you have to be aware of the other person at all times. And we can never figure out who's going to lead when we dance together. That's the issue, really.
3: You know, there'll be a wait there, you know.
4: A wait before Velvet?
3: And we still can't see blue velvet. Okay. Wait through our tears.
2: It's a song so ingrained in his soul. I've always had a soft spot for blue velvet. I don't know, there's just, there's such a mystique around the song to begin with, but, you know,

fact that I had the chance to sing it with Tony is amazing. Being in the presence of one of the great lineage holders of the American Songbook, I'm like a sponge. I'm just drinking it up because, man, just the handful of people that have been in my position. Like what? Like it doesn't get any better than that.

0: Well, I've been a fan of Tony's since I was a little girl, and I always loved the Bill Evans record he did, and I've just always loved him, so getting to sing with him is a big deal for me. I like the way Tony punches out a melody, you know. He's very fluid, and he can be like that, but he also can be very percussive, and the thing I think about the way Tony sings that sort of guided me in this song was he really emphasizes the lyric. All the great singers do that, and he's one of the greats. It was great to come in the studio. Everything was all set up, but we still have to find our chemistry. So, you know, after singing a few times together, we found that we wanted to slow it down, and he had a lot of really good suggestions, so it worked out. Will you speak low to me? The song Speak Low, I love that song. I've known that song for years. I used to sing that song when I did sing a lot of jazz. So it was kind of a no-brainer.
1: Time is so old and love so brief.

0: There are some songs, when you start trying to put together 10 or 12 or 15 songs for a standard album, Sunny Side of the Street will come up. You know, I could sing it any day, every day.
1: You hear it in the voices. You hear the smile. He and Willie, oh, what a joy. It was like two jazz artists singing a tune together. There's nothing like it.
0: There's a lot of things to think about. At the same time, you got to be free. It's kind of like walking a tightrope without a net.
2: Grab your coat, grab your hat, leave your worries on the doorstep. Just direct your feet to the sunny side of the street.
3: Can't you hear that pitter-patter?
4: I hear it.
3: And that happy tune is your stepper. Life can be so sweet on the sunny side of the street.
2: I used to walk in the shade.

0: What I really noticed about today's recording, what I really liked about it, it's like working some small club. There could be people over there and tables and a couple of drinks or whatever, and it would look very natural. So I enjoy doing music that way.
1: The artistry of what Tony Bennett believes in, the art of music in itself, but it so applies to these albums. Anybody that's been on this as a guest feels it immediately.
2: The way you look tonight, the public loves that. And Dorothy Fields was that talented. She knew how to write a song. And when I heard Faith Hill, I couldn't believe it. I said, this woman is the female Frank Sinatra. By that, I mean, Sinatra always had a way of singing a little better and more authoritative than anybody. And the female version is this wonderful lady. So that's why we decided to do that song with her. And she was just adorable on that record. She's a wonderful talent.

0: How are you?
1: Thank you very much. Thank you very much.
0: To you.
1: This is nice.
0: A pleasure to see you.
1: Very nice.
0: You know, I admire him from ever. And he's amazing. So when they told me about to record with him in this album, I say, what? Of course, yes. Of course, right now, when, you know, I'm ready. So I'm so happy. Yesterday I Heard the Rain is a classic in Spanish music because it's a Mexican composer. So I love the song in Spanish. Everybody knows the song in the Latin world.

0: dance. I love doing it. It's a way to share the music with Tony Bennett, whatever he wants.
1: Alejandro, he just was raving about how comfortable it was. And I think that's what you get, is musicality to each other. That's sometimes because people record separately and they don't get the emotion. They don't really get that thing that happens.
2: You know, if there were any advice to be personified by him for me, and it would be to really show up when you're singing, to really just lose yourself in it and really be present. Whatever's going on outside the studio door, that stays out there. But for a brief moment in time, while you're delivering, while you're embodying the song, he really invades it. He really is so deeply in it. I think that would be the advice for me, is to just be in it, be present. Today we sang The Man I Love, and it is a song that I grew up loving. I remember my mother singing it. There's been so many great renditions of it, but the quintessential renditions for me were Sarah Vaughan and Ella and, of course, Billy and my mom. So for me, I just wanted to sing it in an honest way, because I knew that that's what Mr. Bennett was doing.

0: refilling the place. And then suddenly you'd see John Lennon in the corner, or McCartney, or like Bill Wyman.
1: There was definitely a time period where what was London up to? It was tracking Jimi Hendrix.
2: Here I come, baby. Coming to get you.

0: stop it.
1: Sure.
2: I've never recorded with a jazz quartet before. And there's a very different kind of atmosphere in a room. Usually with the orchestra, you're getting full volume. And in there, it's very quiet, it's very laid back, and it changes your mood as a singer. Almost focuses you much more on the words on the page than you would if you were in a big room with a big kind of loud performance atmosphere. It takes it to a level of intimacy that I think is different even for me. My kind of voice doesn't do bop, bop, bebop kind of thing, like very, you know, smoothly. So, you know, to be able to have a song where we could just embrace the legato of the melody and kind of just sink into it like a warm blanket, it was a perfect choice, I think, for us. And when they sent the song over, I knew we'd have a lot of fun doing it.

my life. I find I have the time of my life, learning to enjoy at my leisure all the simple pleasures.

0: The art of a duet really is amazing when you consider all of the duet partners, the kind of where they start, the kind of voices they have.
1: Beautiful, Josh.
0: Josh Groban, for instance, is quite a big baritone. And within one take, he looked into the control, am I singing too much? Or, you know, and just give him a short highlight to take it easy, match your duet partner.
2: I changed it.
1: Did you say Rodgers and Hart?
2: Yeah. Rodgers and Hart, Rodgers and Hammerstein. We're talking about, like, the greatest composers of all time.
1: Okay, got it.
2: And in terms of jazz and the standard, they are the hallmark. So I thought to name check them today as sort of I'm a student of Tony, as well as a student of Rodgers and Hart. I thought it was sweet. And he seemed excited when I added that in. What do you prefer, Tony?
1: I think you should just follow your own instinct and just go with whatever you think. You know, we could do, you know, several takes and just get the, like, the ones that we really like and all that.
2: Okay.
1: And I'm not trying to embarrass you while you're here, but I really have to say this. I just being around performers my whole life and loving the entertainment world, I could look at someone and know just what's happening, and she's got it all. She comes alive when she's performing, and she is a great improviser. She'll just take a moment and turn it into a performance. Very unexpected.
2: Oh, Tony, stop
1: it. That's true. Thank you.
2: I'll leave lipstick on your cheek. Yeah, let's just keep going. I'll, once I start loosening up a little and start freaking out about the fact that I'm in recording with you, it'll sound really wonderful. I'm just really honored to be here, and for my family's legacy as well, listening to Tony growing up and always loving his interpretation of decades of music. They're so timeless, and they never ever don't mean anything. And I think that's what I love about the way he sings so much, is he means it every time. And that's what my challenge was today, is to, as a young artist, when I'm so nervous about sounding good next to Tony Bennett, I have to remember that I have to mean it, because he means it every time.
1: What a girl. What a lady.
2: Well, because I'm a tramp, and he knows it.
1: No. I know that you're a lady playing a tramp.
2: That's right. Oh, he's really got me. Look at that. He called me out.

0: without care.
1: Oh, I'm so broke.
0: It's oak.
1: I hate California. It's crowded and damp.
0: That's why the lady is a tramp.
1: Sometimes I go to Coney Island.
0: Oh, the beach is divine.
1: And I love the Yankees.
0: Jeter's just fine.

She likes the green grass under her shoes.

0: version of a song that was introduced by Fred Astaire and made famous by Frank Sinatra called One for My Baby.
1: I was familiar with it from the Frank Sinatra sings Only the Lonely. And I went back and listened to it and I went, wow, this is really special. And then he sent me the demo for it. It's such a lovely interpretation of the song. You know, the song's been done many, many times, and I think a lot of the times it's pretty slow, like it's lamenting. It's genius of Tony to realize, like, let's ratchet it up and have it be celebratory.
2: Okay, stand by, because we're getting ready to go.
1: Today, I walk into the studio, and you'll probably realize by looking at it, I was very nervous about, for the first time in my life, singing with a full band, with Tony Bennett, who does no wrong.
0: I like the fact that he was that nervous, because that means he's really gonna be good. He cares about it. It's not nervousness, it's really a great care and hoping that it really works. Hey, John.
3: Yes, sir.
0: Come on, let's have a drink.
3: Yes, sir.
0: It's 2:45. There's no one in the place except you and me. Set him up, Joe. You know, John, I got a little story that you ought to know. Wait till you hear about this. We're drinking, my friend, to the end of a brief episode. I'm telling you, that's what happened. Make it one for my baby, and one more for the road. Here's to you.
4: I got the routine.
0: Oh, no, you too?

0: Let's have another drink. Bartender, fill it up again, will you? That's how it goes. John, I know you're getting very anxious to close.
1: You don't know me well enough.

0: atmosphere comes right into play. You're involved.
1: Can I get a copy of this?
0: And he's the best calming down guy there is. And the room takes on an air of quietness.
2: How do you keep the music playing? I just fell in love with it. I had to find out who the writers were, who wrote this song. Marilyn and Alan Bergman, and they're two of my favorite writers. Tony Bennett, he's ever cool. He's always cool. I've heard so many of his things and enjoyed them. I know that he was Sinatra's favorite singer. He's always got a surprise for you. He knows where he's going with it, and where he's going with it is always right.

0: It's the artist, the music, the song. And I think tonight we had all of them.
1: I just want to know if that was all right.
0: Yeah, no, you didn't. Say you want to know if it's all right. That was it. I really think that it was a historical moment in music for Tony Bennett and myself to come together and sing together. Just a historical moment in music for me.
2: For me, the most inspiring thing about Tony is that he so clearly still loves it. When he sings a song, he embodies that song.
3: That's the thing that I walk away from, is just that there is such a lack of jadedness. There isn't a single autopilot bone in his body.
4: Happiness, the joie de vivre, he loves what he does. One of the greatest lessons I learned from him is just loving to perform for people.
5: The Tony Bennett sensation is the sensation of being sung to and being made to feel safe. That's a really excellent feeling, to be safe inside of a singer's voice, and that's why so many people love him.
6: Another thing that we love about Tony is that he handles himself with grace and class and humility.
7: To keep finding wonderful things about what you do, that's why we love him.
8: Just by watching him, I can learn.
0: It worked quite wonderfully well, really well.
9: It's a real treat to be singing with Tony.
10: He's such a sweet man. I felt very special.
11: Just an example of how generous and amazing he is. Look at this, what he painted for me this morning. I wish I had like a drop of the creative energy he has, seriously.
10: He is just such a wonderful person, and he made me feel so comfortable today. I've done lots of collaborations, and being in the studio with Tony, it was really life-changing. He's an incredible human being.
12: I could do this all day.
10: Me too.
12: If you want to know the truth.
3: To see that sparkle, to see that fire still there. I love that when you keep that childlike excitement for music and for what music brings to people, and I see that in Tony, and I see that love and passion to just reach and connect with people that will never go away. You allow yourself to be a student of music, even after you've become a master like Tony.
12: I have a very strong passion. I'm definitely never gonna retire. I will definitely just keep performing because I love it. So that's my game.

0: Grandissimo Lang Lang.
1: Bravo.
0: 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Thank you very much.

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0: Beautiful job. It's so strange to be in your home, yeah, where you grew up, and you're singing an Elvis Presley song. Yeah. Yeah. Yeah. We had the great pleasure last year with Andrea and myself and my daughter Amy of writing this next song together for Andrea, and it was for the Olympics in Italy. It was here.
2: Abbiamo scritto questa canzone insieme con David e con la figlia di David in occasione delle Olimpiadi invernali. 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

Some say they remain frozen high upon that icy ledge. Your Navajo girl washes in the river.

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We came here tonight because we want to build a house. Right here on this beautiful lawn, we're going to build us a house tonight. We're going to take the

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We're going to take all the blues that's out there and that's in you, and we're going to build us a house tonight of joy and happiness. Because that's our job.

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And we got all the tools we need right here on this stage and on this lawn tonight. And when we build that house, we're going to use the bad wood. And we're going to use the good wood. And we're going to use the bad news that's out there tonight. And we're going to use the good news that's in here tonight. That's right. Now, to build a house out of music and out of spirit and out of

the mighty East Street Band is here tonight, and we're going to bring down the power.

here in Northeast Ohio, back in 1803, James and Danny Heaton found the ore that was lying in Yellow Creek. They built a blast furnace

Just a little bit louder. A little bit louder.

had a 69 Chevy with a 396, Philly heads and a hearse on the floor. She's waiting the night down in the parking lot outside the 70-11 store.

Wanders off alone into the night with the eyes of one who eats for just being born. 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

0: filling the place. 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
1: There was definitely a time period where what was London up to? It was tracking Jimi Hendrix.
2: Here I come, baby. 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

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That park is nice. Very nice. Very nice park they got here. Very beautiful. All right. Back home. Very hard times. Millions of people out of work. This was written in 1855 by Stephen Foster. It's called Hard Times Come Again No More. Let us pause in life's pleasures and count its many tears while we brace against the hard wind at our doors.

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And we were opening up for a great group called Canned Heat. 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You know, the bus was a bit drafty, but never mind. This is a song from an album that we called The Keys of the Kingdom. And this is called Say It With Love. Here we go. A one, a two, a one, two, three.

Thank you very much. We'd like to carry on with a song from an album we recorded in the late 70s, early 80s, the album Long Distance Voyager. And this is a song called Nervous.

Cold-hearted orb that rules the night, removes the colors from our sight. Red is gray and yellow white, but we decide which is right and which is an illusion. Pinprick holes in a colorless sky let insipid figures of light pass by. The mighty light of 10,000 suns challenges infinity and is soon gone. Nighttime. To some, a brief interlude. To others, the fear of solitude. Brave Helios, wake up your steeds. Bring the warmth the countryside needs.

Breathe deep the gathering gloom. Watch lights fade from every room. Bedsitter people look back and lament. Another day's useless energy spent. Impassioned lovers wrestle as one. Lonely man cries for love and has none. New mother picks up and suckles her son. Senior citizens wish they were young. Cold-hearted orb that rules the night removes the colors from our sight. Red is gray and yellow white, but we decide which is right and which is an illusion.

Thank you very much. Will you please join us in thanking the very beautiful music of the Toronto World Festival Orchestra?

In 1967, I went into the recording studios in London at the Decca Record Company, and a week later, we made an album that changed our lives forever. Thank you very much for celebrating 50 years of Days of Future Past with us tonight.

We hope you're having a great year, and of course from us, we wish you all a wonderful life. And until we do see you again, take care. Keep smiling. Question.

Show Jazz Festival! And welcome to the Rock Party! And we're gonna play some dirty things tonight. We're gonna play some nasty things. And we're gonna play some very bad things. But I promise to each and every one of you, I will do everything in my power to get arrested tonight. Somebody gonna go to jail for rock and roll. 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
1: What do you have? 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
0: How bad do you want it? 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

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And on behalf of myself and the whole band and our whole crew, we hope it's the start of a long and beautiful relationship. Yeah. All right. 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

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Let's do some of that too. 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

0: do a song for you now from an album we put out a couple of years ago called Sibling Rivalry. Anybody know that?
1: There's two or three people right here, we know that.
0: There's an album called People, no, no, this is a song called People Gotta Love Again, and it goes like this. Everybody, come on now.

Brian McPhee on the violin for you. And once again, Mark Russo on the saxophone. We're going to move along and do a couple acoustic songs for y'all right now. This is the first one. It's called Spirit, and it goes just like this.

0: Thank you very much. Having a good time now.
1: This is a tune from an album called Minute by Minute, which is kind of a rhythm and blues album, and this is kind of a bluegrass tune. Go figure, I don't know. What were we thinking? A tune called Steamer Lane Breakdown.

Thank you very much. We're going to move along and do a song called Snake Man for you. Let me get our guitars changed. From Out of the Pack. Song about the blues. If you ever lose your rent, this is what happens.

Thank you. We're going to do a song for you now. It's the first single we ever put out in life. It's a song called Nobody. It goes like this. One, two.

0: Simmons on guitar right here. John McPhee on guitar over here. They're going to do some picking for y'all.
1: Let's see. We're going to do a tune, another tune from our last CD, Sibling Rivalry. We always like to throw in a little finger picking stuff on those albums, and this is no different. Speak for myself, John too, we've kind of been into Hawaiian music lately, Hawaiian slack key guitar. And so we're going to do a little tune from that CD for those of you who were here last year. You might have heard it. And it's called Five Corners in the Hawaiian style slack key guitar.

0: you very much.
1: We're going to take a little trip down to the southern part of the United States, Alabama, Mississippi, stuff like that, Louisiana. This is a song called Rainy Day Crossroad Blues.

Yeah, baby. Thank you very much. We're going to now return to the electric portion of the show. Pat's got a song he's going to play for you.

Thank you. That's Duke O'Neill's Fandango from an album entitled Stampede. We've been doing a few songs from that album tonight. And we might do one more later. This is a tune right now featuring our fabulous bass player, Skylark. Along with our fantastic keyboard player, Mr. Guy Allison. Guy Allison.

Everybody, let's hear it for Skylark. And one more time for Guy Allison. Thank you so much.

This next tune, maybe this might be the most fun tune we play this evening. It's the blues, for all you blues fans out there. There's one, there's two. And kind of features our fabulous horn section here. So check it out. And we're going to jam on this, have some fun. So it's a tune from an album called Toulouse Street. Don't Start Me Talking.

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0: refilling the place. And then suddenly you'd see John Lennon in the corner, or McCartney, or like Bill Wyman.
1: There was definitely a time period where what was London up to? It was tracking Jimi Hendrix.
2: Here I come, baby. Coming to get you.

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Man, we got to tell you people once again, thank you from the bottom of our hearts for coming and visiting. We love you, rockin'. Hey, down here in Virginia, Washington, D.C., Maryland, wherever y'all come from. Ow. Tell you about the guys that have been playing for you to see. Over here in our DB horn section, we have Mick Gillette on trombone.

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1: We want to say thanks to our great crew. All the guys who've been helping us out here tonight. The Doobies crew. The Doobie Brothers. God bless you.

0: At some level, this is clearly a man of immense personal charm. You want to engage him when you hear this voice coming out of the speakers. He has that quality.
1: He has a wonderful line, and I think it's from a Book of Mercy, where he says, "The heart is a rage of afflictions." And that's, to me, very close to what Leonard is engaged with, not just in the poetry, but in the song.
2: Leonard Cohen's early body of work is unique in popular music. I think for parallels, you have to look outside music. He's actually a poet putting poems to music rather than a songwriter writing songs. That was really what made him stand out from the crowd, that made you want to sit up and take notice.
3: My mind was growing in leaps and bounds by just being with somebody like Leonard. You're talking about a very special, deep person.

0: Leonard Cohen was born in Montreal, Canada, in 1934. Raised within the city's large Jewish community, he was brought up in an affluent middle-class household as the son of a prominent businessman. He took an early interest in literature and also in his Jewish heritage and the Holocaust in particular. In 1951, Cohen graduated from high school, enrolling at the prestigious McGill University. His interest in literature had evolved, and he was particularly drawn to poetry and the work of Lorca, Yeats, and Eliot. Notable college lecturers and alumni also began exerting a strong influence upon his writing, particularly Canadian poetry's Enfant Terrible, Irving Layton. In 1955, after a series of his poems had been published in various magazines, Cohen's first collection was released under the title Let Us Compare Mythologies.
1: During the first pogrom, they met behind the ruins of their homes. Sweet merchants trading, her love for a history full of poems. And at the hot ovens, they cunningly managed a brief kiss before the soldier came to knock out her golden teeth. And in the furnace itself, as the flames flamed higher, he tried to kiss her burning breasts as she burned in the fire.
0: Not only did the book's publication spur Cohen on as a poet, its success gave him confidence in another area: women.
2: He tells the story himself. He said one of the ways of wooing the lady was to quote poetry, and if he could quote his own, all the better. But obviously, I mean, there's a wider scenario here. He had great friends in Montreal. There's a writing scene in Montreal. I don't think they called them pubs, but they met of an evening, had a drink, and read each other poetry. And he himself ascertains that they were the strictest critics you could ever hope to have, you know, your friends. And that I think was great motivation for him, you know, to get it right. If he convinced his friends, then he could move on.
0: In the autumn of 1956, Cohen abandoned his plans to study law and instead moved south of the border to New York City and Columbia University. Here, he immediately gravitated towards the coffee houses of Greenwich Village, where the poetry scene was embracing the dawn of the Beats. A year later, he returned to Montreal, upon which he received a $3,000 scholarship from the Canadian Council and succeeded in selling his next collection of poetry, The Spice Box of Earth.
1: You tell me that silence is nearer to peace than poems. But if for my gift I brought you silence, for I know silence, you would say, this is not silence, this is another.

0: the poem and you would hand it back to me.
1: It had some merit. I mean, if you looked at it in relation to American poetry being published at that time, and you're just at the cusp of the Beat Generation, Howl is 1956, for example, preceding it, it's pretty tame stuff. But for Canada, whoa, great. Here was a young writer, found his voice, wasn't embarrassed to write nakedly about subjects that other poets had been much more discreet about. That would be the tradition of, say, E.J. Pratt, who writes this wonderful bestseller called The Last Spike. And it's this long poem about completing the railway across the country. That's the kind of subject you'd find in Canadian poetry. You wouldn't, you know, find too much poetry about being totally zonked on drugs and trying to write, you know, music or poetry, which is what some of those poems are about. A lot of the other poems are very personal, and I think that was the other thing that made it unique.
2: A kite is a victim you are sure of. You love it because it pulls gentle enough to call you master, strong enough to call you fool, because it lives like a desperate trained falcon in the high, sweet air, and you can always haul it down to tame it in your drawer. A kite is a contract of glory that must be made with the sun. So you make friends with the field, the river, and the wind. Then you pray the whole cold night before under the traveling cordless moon to make you worthy and lyric and pure.
1: If you want to talk in purely formal terms about the poetry writing, it's not original. It's not Gerard Manley Hopkins suddenly bursting on the scene, nor does it have the content of Yeats. But it's important for the Canadian poetry scene at that particular time. And in a way, he was emulating Irving Layton, who was quickly becoming the outrageous Bacchus figure of Canadian writing at that particular time. It's still a little early, but he had this acquaintance with Layton, which grew into a powerful friendship, but lasted until Irving Layton's death. I mean, Layton's the man, and Leonard certainly was attracted very powerfully to Irving, but of course he found his own path.
3: After a brief spell in London, Cohen moved to the Greek island of Hydra, where he immediately identified with the artistic bohemian lifestyle. In September 1960, he bought a house there, and over the following 5 years produced two very different novels. He had started the first, The Favourite Game, in London, and it was released to some acclaim in 1963. The follow-up, Beautiful Losers, was eventually released in 1966 after his publisher insisted on rewrites. A far more ambitious and complex work, it met with some controversy on its release.
1: Favourite Game is a rather conventional coming-of-age novel about a young man discovering his identity, his sexuality, and early experiences. Beautiful Losers breaks the mold. Beautiful Losers is brilliant, brilliant, and I think still underrated Canadian novel because it experiments with form, it experiments with history, it integrates a story from, what, the 18th, 17th century. At the same time, it tells us about the so-called Quiet Revolution in Quebec, but it does it explosively.

0: We are now in the heart of the last feature in the System Theater. Within severe limits, like smoke in a chimney, the dusty projection beam above our hair twisted and changed. Like crystals rioting in a test tube suspension, the unstable ray changed and changed in its black confinement. Like battalions of sabotaged parachutists falling from the training tower straight down in various contortions, the frames streamed at the screen, splashing into contrast color as they hit, just as the bursting cocoons of Arctic camouflage spread colorful organic contents over the snow as the divers disintegrate one after the other.
1: It's often difficult to be persuaded by the story itself until you've read the background of why he wrote it, where he was when he wrote it, who he wrote it for. It did take away a lot of his audience because they felt after the beautiful poems in Spicebox of Earth and Flowers for Hitler, how could a man write this kind of prose? But if you know some of the background, it's a very persuasive argument.
2: Many reacted very strongly to the novel, with a significant critical backlash denouncing the work as obscene. In Canada, Cohen was more than happy defending Beautiful Losers, both in the press and on television.
3: Quote, "This is, among other things, the most revolting book ever written in Canada," end quote. Quote, "I have just read Leonard Cohen's new novel, Beautiful Losers, and have had to wash my mind," end quote. Quote, "Verbal masturbation," end quote. Quote, "We've had overdrive and overkill, and now we have oversex," end quote. Quote, "At its best, Losers is a sluggish stream of concupiscence, exposition of nausea," end quote.
4: In one of your poems, you say, "Now more than ever, I want enemies." This is in your poem about how people conspire to make you free. Do you feel this way about the criticisms of your books?
5: Oh, yes. Well, I'd feel pretty lousy if I were praised by a lot of the people that have come down pretty heavy on me. You know, I think, well, first of all, I think in a way there's a war on.
4: What kind of war?
5: Well, it's an old war, and I think that I'd join the other side if I tried to describe it too articulately. But I think, you know what I mean, that there's a war on, and I like to, if I have to choose sides, which I don't generally like to do, but if I have to, then I just as well be defined as I have been by the establishment press.
4: Hmm.
6: The book has been scandalized because of the overt sexuality of it. People today are still somewhat put off by it. Came out in 1966, so that's quite a long time ago, and yet people are still somewhat anxious about reading Beautiful Losers. But I think it's a very, very important book, and I think one of the big questions with Leonard is why he never wrote another novel.
2: Although it had benefited from its notoriety, the sales of the novel were still relatively low. Now 32, Cohen's income from grants, prizes, and publishers' advances were barely enough to maintain his travels and his life in Greece. Assessing his options, he looked to songwriting as an escape from the financial restrictions of poetry. Despite this late and apparently radical change in artistic direction, music had in fact always been one of Cohen's major interests, especially during his youth.
6: He had been drawn to it ever since he was a teenager. I mean, he loved folk music. He used to listen to lots of folk music radio stations that he would be able to listen to in Montreal. He'd get them from New York. I mean, you know, where

0: forever. The ages of 14, 15, 16, he was going to summer camp. He was meeting people who played the guitar and, you know, introduced him to the sort of folky scene. What was interesting was that it was really folk music, then poetry, then back to music, that I think is the pattern that one has seen. So it wasn't something that, you know, happened unexpectedly in his 20s. He had this high school / university band, a country and western band called the Buckskin Boys. They played at bar mitzvahs and parties and dances and get-togethers, and he loved it. He thought it was great fun.
1: Planning to record a country record in Nashville in October 1966, Cohen found himself in New York City and the Chelsea Motel. In a bid to capitalize on the booming music industry, he embraced the flourishing counterculture and befriended key figures within it, including Lou Reed and the Velvet Underground, and their benefactor, Andy Warhol.
2: In hindsight, it seems like a mad decision that I was going to rectify my economic situation by becoming a singer. But I had been very interested in country music for a long time, and I'd been writing songs for a long time. I thought I'd go down to Nashville and cut a country western record, and that would take care of everything. And on the way down to Nashville, I'd been in Greece for about 6 years. I wasn't really aware of what was going on. I was totally unaware of the so-called folk song renaissance. It wasn't folk music at all, but they call it that. I didn't know who Dylan was, or Joan Baez, or Judy Collins. And on the way down to Nashville, I got ambushed in New York by this whole phenomenon.
3: Cohen starts out as a poet and novelist, and he finds he's not making a living. And he gets out of the game and moves to song, which I would argue is where the kind of poetry enjoyed by people who sit on their backpacks reading Yeats and William Carlos Williams has moved. That's where the interest in that kind of verbiage has gone, and he went with it.
1: Cohen's gambit met with almost instant success. Through key associates of Bob Dylan's manager Albert Grossman, his songs were passed to folk singer Judy Collins. Astounded by the unique and distinctive poetry of the lyrics, she recorded a version of Cohen's most famous song, Suzanne, for her 1966 album, In My Life, and would record three further Cohen compositions on her follow-up, Wildflower.
4: Well, Judy Collins was a great interpreter of other people's songs, and when Judy Collins did a song, it was obviously completely different from the way a songwriter would do it, as she proved with the other people that she covered.

what it tends to do, as it did in, say, Dylan's Masters of War, she decided that, you know, to cut out the ugliness of Masters of War. So the bleakness that is implicit in Lennon Cohen's material wouldn't necessarily come through in a Judy Collins read. It would be much sweeter. But it's a transformation job from top to bottom. I mean, you know, if you listen to Judy Collins doing something like Turn, Turn, Turn or something, it sounds like a completely different song from the way you hear it in an electric beat group incarnation.

0: think anybody listening to her songs would have been alerted to Leonard Cohen as an important songwriter and one to watch, but they certainly would have had a rude awakening when they heard Leonard Cohen's own version, which would have been totally different, of course.
1: Now close friends, in April 1967, Collins invited Cohen on stage at an anti-Vietnam War benefit concert to perform Suzanne. Despite stage nerves, his performance convinced many that he was not just a composer, but a very distinctive singer-songwriter. He was soon signed to Columbia by John Hammond.

0: the man who had discovered Bob Dylan and hurried into the studio to record a debut. Hammond intended to take on the role of producer, but unable to find sufficient gaps in his schedule, the position was transferred to young talent John Simon.
1: He had been signed by John Hammond, and Leonard's complaint at the time was that Leonard was holed up in the Chelsea Hotel, and he would have a session with John Hammond, and John Hammond would say at some point during the session, or right before the session, "I'm sorry, we have to stop, or we have to cancel this session." And Leonard was there for another month in the Chelsea Hotel without another session. So he had asked Columbia, I suppose, for a different producer, and they had paired us up. Well, first I knew him as a poet, you know. And then I began to realize the kind of musician he was. He wasn't a guitar player like most of the artists that I was working with, because most of the artists came up through listening to pop music. So they knew how to play, rock and roll or blues, something like that. Leonard, apparently, learned how to play classical guitar because he did those things like real fast. It was very easy to record, and it was a pleasure. It was a pleasure to record. And he was smart, you know. It's a lot of these acts that I recorded, they weren't too smart. But Leonard was, you know, smart and fun to be with and full of insight about things. So it was an honor to work with Leonard, you know, and a pleasure.
0: Cohen's debut, Songs of Leonard Cohen, was a distinguished record, both in its classical sound and in the remarkable poetry of the lyrics. With its unique opening track, Suzanne, it heralded the arrival of an intimate and enigmatic voice in modern music.

0: beside her.
1: Suzanne, as a song, I think epitomizes most of the virtues that you hear in those early Leonard Cohen songs, in that it is written from life. Not that you know that necessarily when you first hear it, and not that you need to know it, but it is very specific. Suzanne was indeed a woman that he knew in Montreal, and she did have a place by the water, and she did feed you tea and oranges, because apparently her speciality was this tea that she brewed with bits of orange peel in it. So it's all drawn from experience, but then of course it's very universal in terms of its romantic message. And that was the key, I think. It was this ability to take very precisely observed details, like the tea and oranges, and from that create something that was totally non-specific and entirely universal.

0: I was at the point where I was experimenting. I don't know how old I was at the time, 24 or 25, something like that. And I had no idea what I was doing, so I was using my producing to experiment on things. And one thing I tried with Leonard's album that I really liked, and I still like to this day, is the use of women's voices instead of instruments.
1: And you want to travel with her, and you want to travel blind, and you know that she will trust you, for you've touched her perfect body with your mind.
2: I loved the first album, and I loved what John Simon did to it. I always, you know, people complained about all the girls and all that stuff. I always thought, this is cool. Cohen is actually far more vulgar than people think he is, and that's good. I like that about him. I'm glad he's not Joni Mitchell, whose first album is very spare and, to me, completely unlistenable. I guess the critical consensus on that record at the time was a slight disappointment, but ready to give him the benefit of the doubt. But to me, I thought it magnified him. I thought it made him better. And it was actually the second record that I didn't like so much. That's when he spared down, and I preferred him a little schlocked up myself.
3: There's an authority to that first Leonard Cohen record. In a sense, it's not a debut. It's almost more like the next collection of stories or poems by Leonard Cohen. You know, it didn't have that tentative feel that even great 60s debut albums have. You know, this was somebody who clearly had an established voice as an artist, even though he was not tremendously well known in the United States. You know, you were not listening to somebody trying things out. There was such a, you know, the album is very centered. You know, it just hits spot on what it's going for.
0: There's something really extraordinary about a debut album. An artist has been writing these songs for quite a number of years, generally, and so they're the cream of the crop songs, the best songs. And they don't want to save the best songs for the second album. They don't want to give you their second best songs. They want to give you their best songs. And along with that is the fact that the second album is often the most difficult to do, because a debut album will come out and it'll be a big sensation, and people will say, well, what's this clown got to follow up with? And then they're stuck, and they have to really scramble and write fast, and sometimes the second album is forced and contrived. But the first album is always genuine, and the result of the artist's soul from the time that they were born until the time that they make that album.
4: The album sits at the top of most people's Leonard Cohen albums. I mean, it's difficult to find what comes second and third and fourth, but I think most people would put that at the top.

0: another.
1: The words were what this was about, and the music attempted to evoke a mood, but not in any, certainly not in any aggressive way. It was just things were kind of sketched in, whereas the words are not sketched in. The words are mysterious and enigmatic, but there are plenty of them, and you know, so he's almost reciting. You know, his singing voice is almost a kind of recitation and has a very hypnotic quality. So again, you know, in an era of, you know, high psychedelia and, you know, the wonder of the studio and all these great sonic possibilities that everybody was interested in, you know, this, he was coming from a whole other place. This is coming from inside.
2: They're not complicated songs musically, but they're complicated in terms of the language and in terms of the imagery and in terms of the issues that he wants to confront.

0: dispatching cards. Now it's rusted from the elbow to the finger.
1: I felt I was working with a poet who set his words to song. Leonard's lyrics set him apart from most rock and roll acts because they were more finely crafted. The imagery was there, the wonderfully crazy imagery that you'd find in Dylan or anybody. But the balance in the lines and the inner rhymes and the scansion, that is the number of beats per line, everything was regular and perfect and schooled and studied. This is a guy who had read poetry and wrote poetry, and I'd be hard-pressed to think of somebody who had that kind of chops, you know, coming into the rock and roll field.
2: On his entrance into the late 1960s musical arena, Cohen's profound and poetic lyrics, as well as the spare beauty of his songs, led to inevitable comparisons with the crown prince of American singer-songwriters, Bob Dylan. Despite the obvious differences between the two artists, many music critics dismissed Cohen as yet another in a long line of Dylan wannabes.
3: A lot of the misconceptions about Cohen came from the obvious Dylan connections. His songwriting instantly connected him to Dylan. The fact that he was discovered by John Henry Hammond instantly connected him to Dylan. The fact that it was on CBS Records connected him to Dylan. There's also the fact that they're both Jewish, they're both great wordsmiths, and they both, you know, tend to use biblical imagery, apocalyptic imagery occasionally. They both write slightly twisted love songs occasionally. There's romance tempered with a certain pessimism and darkness and melancholy in both of them as well. So the connections seem to be implicit.

0: It's not meaningful.
1: It was the desperate thing that people did, flailing about. Cohen was plainly a very different kind of versifier than Dylan. At that point, Dylan was free associating plus calling on old sources, but he was doing more free associating. It was in the melodies that he did use the old sources more than the words. Whereas Cohen was somebody who had been writing full time on the page for, I guess, 6, 7, 8 years by the time he put out that first record. It's much more controlled.
2: I think the only point where the comparison with Dylan was a fair or relevant one was that actually, for the first time, you had here a songwriter who not only wrote words as great as Dylan, but probably as a poet exceeded Dylan. So, of course, he was going to be compared because, you know, there weren't any other fish in the pond. Or if there were, they were minnows. You know, there were these two giant beasts in literary terms. I think the difference between them is that Dylan was a songwriter, is a songwriter, not a poet. That is to say, the music and the words work together. And if you read that big tome of Dylan's lyrics, they don't necessarily stand up that well, a lot of them on the page. They need the music to hold their hand, as it were. They work in concert. Cohen undoubtedly was a poet, as we know. He was a published poet before he was a recorded songwriter. And in a way, he doesn't write songs in this period. He puts poetry to music, and that's the distinction, I think, between Dylan and Cohen at this time.

0: because he was a writer to begin with. People always think about his words. You read these books on him, and it's verbal analysis. I think one reason he was as arresting as he was is that, however he came upon it, he had a musical knack. And you don't have to understand musical technique very well to know that a good melody is where you find it. That you can have all the training in the world and not be able to write good melodies. You could have no training and have an absolute genius for it. And I wouldn't say genius is exactly where I'd put him, but he definitely had a talent for it. And without much question in my mind, it was the melodies as well as all the rest of the stuff that made it happen. If he hadn't had the melodies, it wouldn't have happened.
1: I suppose that he told you everything that I keep locked away in my head. Your master took you traveling. Well, at least that's what you said. And now do you come back to bring your prisoner wine and bread?
2: The simplicity of the guitar accompaniment on Songs of Leonard Cohen itself made a kind of point. There was a kind of elegance, a very simple melodic elegance to it. It wasn't trying too hard to appeal to you. And it was very clearly an accompaniment to his voice.
3: I think the otherness of the sound that did stand out from what was happening in rock and roll at that time, with Dylan having gone electric and so on and so forth, he tapped into that sort of European Jacques Brel type thing, and you can hear that in the voice as well. And that was somehow, to me as a teenage kid listening to Leonard Cohen, this was very grown up. You know, in 1956, I don't think he was really listening to Chuck Berry and Little Richard. He's not a child of the rock and roll era, I guess, is what I'm trying to say. And I think that inevitably had quite a profound impact on the sound. I mean, with Dylan, you know, even on the early so-called folk records, you can kind of hear the rock and roller trying to get out. You never get that feeling with Leonard Cohen.
4: The album, Songs of Leonard Cohen, was released on Boxing Day, 1956.

0: 1967, receiving very limited public attention in the US, but faring far better in Europe and Canada. Cohen promoted the album with live shows and television appearances both in Britain and Canada, and with a tour of major American cities, which included an appearance at the prestigious Newport Folk Festival. Like Dylan before him, Cohen found that despite his obvious talents, his voice was limiting his appeal both to the public and to the music press.
1: Well, Cohen's voice at the start of his career was always regarded as a problem by people. It was an impediment to their enjoyment in many respects because it was unusual for the time. You must remember it was only 10, 12 years since the age of the crooners or whatever. And we'd been through basic beat pop music. And the folk fraternity, had its own standards and styles. And Cohen was somewhat alien to all of that. He was a distinctive voice, but not necessarily an attractive one or a radio-friendly one. And it's interesting if you look at the trajectory of vocalists since. By 1970, say, people were getting a bit more comfortable with Cohen's voice. By the mid-70s, it doesn't seem to be such a problem anymore. And by the end of the 70s, it's mainstream almost, because eccentric vocalists, as they would have been called, were more prevalent in the rock and roll era.
2: That first album, it's not completely jarring. You have to remember he's appearing in a context in which people have dealt with Bob Dylan's voice. And he's similar in that it's a bit of a non-voice, but he has a bit more of a kind of natural melodic quality than Dylan ever did. And it's not quite as grating. But yeah, over the years, the voice, it just gets deeper and deeper and deeper and deeper. So he's kind of gravelly and experienced and careworn, really early on. But by anything from I'm Your Man onwards, you play it too loudly, it kills goldfish.
3: It was about conveying intimacy. Something about, is it the quality of his voice? Is it the way he dramatizes himself? I think that these things are very mysterious. I don't believe that I've ever pinned it down. It's like trying to describe Aretha Franklin's voice. How do you describe why it is that Leonard Cohen makes you feel intimate with him? But he does. So you want to engage him when you hear this voice coming out of the speakers. He has that quality.
0: After a chance meeting with Nashville-based producer Bob Johnston, who had notably worked with Bob Dylan on the singer-songwriter's previous two releases, Cohen decided that his sophomore album required both a change of scene and of personnel. He moved to an isolated farmhouse in Franklin, Tennessee, and enlisted Johnston's services for the recording of the album Songs from a Room. It surprised many on its release, its contents far more somber and melancholic than the songs of his debut.
4: The second album, I think, was the way in which he believed the music should go. I think he was striving to remove the music, the sound, out of the studio, into the self. And so he doesn't record it in New York. It's in Tennessee. He was living on this remarkable little farm in Franklin, Tennessee, which is about 30 miles perhaps out of Nashville. And he was very influenced by the isolation of that. And that fit his romantic notion of the artist. The artist, and this is really out of Byron, and it's out of Shelley, and it's even out of Blake, is a bard who present, past, and future sees, and he is alone on the mountaintop. Leonard was alone, occasional woman, of course, but alone in this small little farm in Franklin, Tennessee, where he actually recorded some of the songs right there in a very minimalist manner, and then would go into Nashville and, do a studio version of it. But I think it was for him what he believed to be the natural evolution of his music. When they-

0: the nature of those songs, how they were recorded, the absence of ornamentation, musical ornamentation, was what he wanted, which I think he also felt was part of a certain purity to the music that he wanted to intensify.
1: Even his songs of Leonard Cohen sounded like, you know, a completely fully conceived work. I think Leonard Cohen felt that he had further to go, you know, just in what he wanted to pursue. And so the

0: this is the closest, the truest it gets to that sound.
1: Although the majority of the album maintained this minimal aesthetic, for many its strongest track was the slightly more embellished opener, Bird on a Wire. Based on a lyric he had developed while staying in the island of Hydra, it would become, like Suzanne on the previous album, one of Cohen's most recognised signature tunes and a firm live favourite for the rest of his career.

0: to be free.
1: It comes from a very, of course, prosaic account of what actually happened. It's about telegraph poles that were introduced into the island for the first time. So there we have Leonard Cohen on this island, seemingly free from civilization, you know, writing in isolation, and suddenly, you know, technology enters his world, and he sees from his window, he sees a bird perched upon a wire, and that inspires him to write this song about freedom. But I think the fact that the longing to be free is a motif as well within the song that connects with people, particularly in the late 60s, and it's a strong lyric from the time, and it's a song that people just like to cover as well. And I think the fact that it, you know, is so amenable to being a cover version makes it more universal than it might otherwise have been.
2: I think the reason that so many people have come back to it, and the reason why it stood up as part of his own work, is that it is a great tune. You wouldn't necessarily know it from listening to his version, but it's a fabulous tune, and it's something you could say about any of his lyrics, but it's a great lyric. The couplet, like a worm on a hook, like a night from an old-fashioned book, I think is a description of men in love. I think you have right there what we think we are, or what we'd like to be, the knight in the old-fashioned book, and yet I think in those circumstances what we usually actually are a lot of the time, which is the worm on the hook. And I think that's a definitive Leonard Cohen moment right there.

0: If you had to pick one song to sum up the appeal of Leonard Cohen, that might well be it. You know, from that opening line, like a bird on a wire, like a drunk in a midnight choir, I have tried in my way to be free. It seems to be a hymn for all of those beautiful losers that he'd written about in the novel, you know, the drunk in the midnight choir that we all associate with. You know, none of us want to be the sort of prissy little choir boy who hits every note spot on. You'd much rather be the drunk in the back row who wants to be part of it and is actually joining in from the very best of motives and spirits, and but he's actually ruining the whole thing. And you're trying to express yourself, and this is my way of trying to be free. And there's something about that song that really sums up the spirit of what early Leonard Cohen was all about.
1: The album was released in April 1969 and was a tremendous success in Europe. It reached number 2 in the British charts and made Cohen a star in France, where in one periodical he was declared Folk Singer of the Year. Yet in America, he was struggling to secure a sizable mainstream audience, despite 3 tracks from his debut appearing prominently in Robert Altman's revisionist western McCabe and Mrs. Miller. To this day, a large North American fan base is something that Cohen has still not attracted.
2: There always was a sense of his being a little removed in the U.S., partly because it's such a, you know, it's a big country. You know, it really is hard work to become a star. You know, I mean, people think, you know, it happens overnight, and sometimes it does. But you have to really want it and be willing to do whatever it takes. And I don't think Leonard Cohen ever particularly felt that way. So along with, you know, the fact that he's writing complicated songs and the fact that his singing voice is not necessarily, a conventional hit-sounding voice, you know, you have a fact of a person, an artist, who's probably a little ambivalent about all that stuff.
3: Leonard is not interested in entertaining. He's interested in engaging. And that's what he's able to do with that music, both recorded and in person. He engages the audience. He does not entertain them.

it appeals to certain people very strongly, but it's not mainstream. What are his album sales compared to Dylan's? They're probably, I don't even think they're a third, if you did the total figures, right, of Dylan's. Dylan has, at some point in his career, and probably very early on, encouraged the mainstream effort in terms of how his career is managed, where he has performed, the kinds of songs he writes, and certainly how his albums have been marketed. Leonard doesn't take that proactive view at all. And, you know, he recognizes he's a minor voice, and he's been relatively satisfied with that. You never get the sense that Leonard is so frustrated in not crossing the line to be in what the top 10 Billboard albums of the week.

0: In March 1970, work began on songs for a further album. Rooted firmly in Nashville, Cohen once again teamed up with Bob Johnston, who suggested the use of a group of musicians with whom he had worked on Dylan's recent New Morning album. Guitarist Ron Cornelius became the impromptu band leader and was involved both in the instrumentation of the as-yet untitled new record and with the preparations for a full band live tour.
1: Day one, all I knew was that I was getting involved with somebody that was an intellectual, classical guy that doesn't sing very well, you know, just like that. And it took me a little while to really understand, you know, really what we're dealing with here, you know. And so therefore it became more of a mission, you know. And I think when I say that, I'm really talking about the girls, I'm talking about the players in the band. It was so much like a family that it was like we were on this mission together, you know.
0: With many of the new songs written and the musicians fully prepared, Cohen delayed the studio recording and went on the road with this new band, The Army. The tour, which encompassed many European destinations, as well as major American and Canadian cities, also included a performance at the prestigious Isle of Wight Festival, alongside The Doors, The Who, Miles Davis, and Jimi Hendrix. Translating what had often been acoustic tracks into a live context required a very disciplined approach from the band.
1: We knew that Leonard's message, his lyrics, everything, we had to make sure that the people that came to see him got what they wanted to see. It became such a unique delivery that it was like that feeling that if one person wasn't there, you couldn't do it that night. It was a big responsibility on me, because being the band leader and that, if

0: if anything wasn't right, they came to me. They didn't go to the person that wasn't, you know, that wasn't hitting it that night. You know, they would come to me, and then I would have to go to that person and say, we need to get together with this and fix this or fix that. But consequently, it was a real effort by everybody, and it truly was like a family running all over the world. And it was some of the nicest music that I've ever been involved with.
1: Now Suzanne takes your hand, she leads you to the river. Oh, she's wearing rags and feathers from Salvation Army counters, and the sun.
2: Leonard, as a performer, is happiest, I think, when he's got company on stage. He always has backup singers, and he usually has a substantial group accompanying him. It's not just Leonard and a piano man, or Leonard and, you know, someone on a drum kit. Leonard's concerts, I think, achieve their effectiveness partly because he's got a community with him. And when he does perform and he goes on tour, he establishes this community that's crucial for him. They provide a support, for him as the performer. The fundamental thing is that he is part of a group, and that group becomes a tour family, and they do things together, they travel together. Leonard doesn't hop on the jet and everybody else comes by bus.
3: After the tour, Cohen and the band returned to the studio to record the new songs under the watchful eye of producer Bob Johnston.
0: Bob Johnston, he was born with something that I don't know if I've ever seen it match up to before or since. His gift was he could make somebody, whether it be a musician or an artist, a background singer, an engineer, he was born with the ability to make you want to do, right here tonight, the best you've ever done. Now, musically, nothing. He didn't know one note from another, really. However, the gift that I just described is priceless. And as far as the music goes, you know, I know what I'm doing there. And so with me there, Leonard out front, and Bob being able to fire everyone up to the hilt, I mean, magic can happen when you get that kind of stuff together.
3: The album Songs of Love and Hate was released in March 1971, combining both the familiar spare acoustic numbers with live tracks that captured the new full band sound. Despite its lack of commercial success, it was received by many critics as confirmation of Cohen's unique talent and remains a landmark record in his canon.
4: Well, Love and Hate is possibly Leonard Cohen's bleakest album. The cover alone would suggest that. Although he's smiling on the cover, it's definitely black and white. And although it's called Songs of Love and Hate, and I'm sure, you know, many critics have looked at that album and gone through and said, yeah, that song's about love, that song's about hate, that song's about love, that song's about hate. I don't think it's like that at all. I don't think it's as structured as that would suggest. I think the love and hate intermingles on that album in very strange and different ways. At times, I think there are at least elements of Cohen's wry humour coming through. Joan of Arc, for instance, which is a song about Nico, the sometimes guest singer from the Velvet Underground. She was a known heroin addict, self-destructive in a sense, and thus the image of Joan of Arc. But I often find when I listen to that record, I thought, this is wry humour on Cohen's part. I mean, he talks about a smoky night. The night suddenly becomes very smoky. And you think, well, you know, Joan of Arc was burnt at the stake, for goodness sake. Is he playing with this? And he puts a particular stress on the word heroin when he's talking about Joan of Arc as a heroine, and you think, yeah, it's Nico, heroine, okay, we get it. But it is playful, I think, to the cognoscenti, and that's what Cohen is doing a lot there.
1: Well, I'm glad to hear you talk this way.